0: A work of celestial peace. That was Claude Debussy's Clair de Lune, Moonlight. Performed as an encore by Long Long in Berlin's Philharmonie Concert Hall. Next week we head to Cologne to hear violinist Augustin Haderlich and the West German Radio Symphony Orchestra in Shostakovich's Violin Concerto No. 1. And conductor Dimas Slobodenyuk will lead the orchestra in Sibelius's Symphony No. 2. I hope you'll be listening. Coming up shortly from Berlin, Hans Rott's Symphony No. 1.
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0: At the age of just 22, Austrian composer Hans Rott sought the spotlight with his epic Symphony No. 1. And yet the doors of the Vienna Musikverein remained closed to him. The rejection drove him into mental collapse. And in 1884, 4 years later, he died in an asylum. A century later, in the late 1980s, the score of this symphony resurfaced and the musical world took notice. Hans Rott's music echoes that of Schumann, Wagner, Mahler, and Anton Bruckner, who was his organ teacher at one time. Much like their music, Rott's symphony feels expansive, hymn-like, and full of romantic exuberance. It makes you wonder what else this composer could have accomplished if he had lived past 26. Paavo Järvi and the Berlin Philharmonic are about to bring this once-forgotten music to life again. Here they are to perform Hans Rott's Symphony No. 1.

0: The Symphony No. 2 by Franz Schubert. You heard the Berlin Philharmonic, conducted by Daniel Barenboim. This program was produced by Daniel Goldberg. Special thanks to Rebecca Neistat and the WFMT Radio Network team. The executive producer is Roger White. Today's program comes from a partnership with the European Broadcasting Union and Radio Germany.
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0: wonderful Swedish clarinetist Martin Furst with the Askota Symphonic Wind Ensemble performing Variations on a Swedish Air by Bernard Krusel. Coming up, Gabriel Fauré's Little Musical Apologies.
1: President Trump says the ceasefire with Iran is over. The U.S. launched retaliatory strikes on Tuesday, and Trump is threatening to hit the country again.
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0: Here's a little handful of piano duets by Gabriel Fauré, composed as little gifts for the daughter of his mistress. And now I'm wondering if maybe these gifts tended to show up immediately following arguments with said mistress. But maybe not. It's the Dolly Suite.

0: It's Neville Mariner leading the Academy of St. Martin in the Fields, The Dolly Suite by Gabriel Fauré. Coming up, Sergei Rachmaninoff is definitely not a control freak.
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0: You become a composer because you like control. You're telling everyone else what to do. Play this note at this exact moment, at this speed, and this volume, with these thoughts in your brain. We're control freaks, all of us. Sometimes we allow for a little artistic license, once every 6 months or so. Here's the most famous song by Sergei Rachmaninoff, and he throws the performer a bone. There are no words, but the vocalist is allowed to sing a vowel of her own choosing. What's nice about this rendition by pianist Nobuyuki Tsuji is she's not singing at all. So you choose the vowel.

0: It's The Enchanted Kingdom by Russian composer Nikolai Cherepnin.
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0: You never knew Cinderella could be so virtuosic. Lang Lang performing A Dream is a Wish Your Heart Makes by Jay Livingston from Cinderella. Coming up, the piece John Williams wrote before that Spielberg guy ever got a hold of his number.
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0: I'm probably alone here, but I will sometimes put the DVD of E.T. on when I'm driving the minivan solo. Not to watch it. The screen is behind my head, so I couldn't even watch if I wanted to. But just to listen to the soundtrack and the dialogue and the way they work together, I'm still just captivated by it. So great. It's strange to think that John Williams' first violin concerto predated any of the big movies he ever did with Steven Spielberg. All that was right around the corner for him. He wrote the concerto in 1974 in the wake of his wife's tragic death. She died at 41. She had always asked him to write something for violin. And so he wrote her this.

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0: The Garden of Fand by Arnold Bax. That was the Ulster Orchestra, conducted by Bryden Thompson.
1: President Trump says the ceasefire with Iran is over. The U.S. launched retaliatory strikes on Tuesday, and Trump is threatening to hit the country again.
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0: Philharmonia Hungarica, conducted by Antal Dorati. That was the Symphony No. 67 in F major by Joseph Haydn.
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1: I'm Jeremy Hobson. 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
0: When I was in middle school, there was a lot of name-calling. Because, of course there was. It was middle school. But at my middle school, the worst insult you could level at someone was to call them immature. As if any 13-year-old could corner the market on maturity. Mendelssohn was 13 years old when he wrote this. He wrote it for his violin teacher, who was himself only a few years older than Mendelssohn. Eduard Rietz was his name, and even though he was in his teens, he led the court orchestra in Berlin. Seems like a lot of maturity for a couple of teenagers. I'm Aaron Kane. Mendelssohn's Concerto for Violin and String Orchestra is about 20 minutes away. Amanda Röntgenmeier was a Swedish violinist and composer, the first woman to graduate with the title of music director from the Royal College of Music in Stockholm. This was in 1873, and this is a movement from her only string quartet.

0: suite for winds called The Chimney of King René by Darius Milhaud, played there by the winds of the Berlin Philharmonic.
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0: Anthony Marwood, the violinist, with the BBC Scottish Symphony Orchestra, conducted by Martin Brabbins. The third movement of the Violin Concerto by Samuel Coleridge Taylor. I'm Aaron Kane. Good morning, and thanks for listening.
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0: was Wild Swans, Eliza's aria from Elena Katz-Chernin, Angèle Dubois, and La Pietà. Coming up, we'll have the featured work, a piano concerto, the first from Felix Mendelssohn on the way as well, Robert Volkmann, and some Bach.
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0: The Bach's populi usually reacted pretty favorably to Mendelssohn's music. When he was alive, critics could be a little less than charitable. They usually are. They were often skeptical of his privileged background, and some found him derivative and lacking in maturity, even as a young man. They tended to say that more about his orchestral work. This piece seemed to divide critics by country. The English called it a dramatic scene for the piano. The French, many notes, very little music. Ho-hum, no matter. The crowds were wildly enthusiastic, and much like today, we tend to care more about that. Piano Concerto Number 1 from Felix Mendelssohn. We have Cort Mazur, the New York Philharmonic, and Helen Huang.

0: Helen Huang, the soloist there with the New York Philharmonic Piano Concerto No. 1, Felix Mendelssohn and Kurt Mazurer conducted. Robert Volkmann, a name you may or may not know, will have a serenade coming up from him next.
1: This is Vic DiGeronimo. Thanks for tuning in this morning. I hope you're enjoying the music from our colleagues at the Classical 24 Network. I want you to know that I'll be back with you for Classic Mornings next week. And even before that, I want to thank you again for your support recently and over the years. 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Stay tuned. 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
0: This music is made up of four short mood pictures or character pieces because Robert Volkmann indicated attacca between them. That means the performer should immediately begin the next movement without pausing. The entire work flows as a single and unbroken musical journey here. Serenade number one, Robert Volkmann, and it's Johannes Goritzky with the German Chamber Academy.

0: Toccata and Fugue by Bach, Wolfgang Sawallisch, and that was the Philadelphia Orchestra.
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0: No, no, no, no, no. It's not true. Mozart didn't hate the flute. I've said this before. He wrote to his dad in a fit of sort of adolescent or young adult rage saying, you know, oh, I'm busy with other things. I'm busy with an opera. And then this Duke, what's his name, has written to me about his harp-playing daughter and him playing the flute, and he wants another piece of music. The big gripe was the Duke never paid Mozart often for what he wrote, so didn't hate the flute as much as the flute player. Here's the Flute Concerto No. 1 by Mozart with Susan Palma and the Orpheus Chamber Orchestra.

0: Susan Palma, the flute player, and the Orpheus Chamber Orchestra, the Flute Concerto No. 1 in G by Mozart, who did not, by the way, hate the flute.
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0: Those of Estonian persuasion in the audience may now be seated. The Estonian Dance Suite by Edward Tubin with the Helsingborg Symphony Orchestra. I'm Lynn Werfel. Thank you so much for joining me on this Thursday.
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0: Morton Gould's music and Kenneth Klein leading the London Philharmonic in Gould's American Symphonette No. 2, and that was the Pavane Movement.
1: This is Vic DiGeronimo. 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
0: This is music by Antonín Dvořák, some Bagatelles, just a light entertainment. The National Chamber Players led by Lowell Graham.

0: Bagatelles, Little Sweet Shiny Objects by Antonin Dvorak with the National Chamber Players led by Lowell Graham.
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0: This is American pianist Elizabeth Rich and the Janáček Philharmonic led by Dennis Burke. The A minor concerto is by Clara Schumann.

0: When in doubt, name a piece of music after yourself. John Dowland's music, and that was Dowland's Galliard, played by Paul Odette. I'm Lynn Morfel.
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0: Music for Western String Quartet, inspired by the sounds of the qin, a traditional Chinese zither. That's called The Song of the Qin by composer Zhou Long. The Cassatt String Quartet gave that performance as part of the Seal Bay Festival in Portland, Maine. Zhou Long was in his late 20s when he wrote his Song of the Qin in 1982, still a student in Beijing at that time. Shortly after that, Zhou Long moved to New York City. He became a U.S. citizen in 1999, won the Pulitzer Prize in Music in 2011. He's now a professor of composition at the University of Missouri, Kansas City. He and his wife, Chen Yi, have been teaching composition for some time now at UMKC. Because of that, Kansas City has become a destination for quite a few aspiring composers from China. So much so that Zhou Long and Chen Yi often hold their composition classes and seminars in Mandarin rather than in English. We're always glad to share music by Chinese-American composer Zhou Long. And by the way, his first name is not J-O-E, it's spelled Z-H-O-U, Zhou Long. Now 72 years old, distinguished professor at UMKC, the University of Missouri, Kansas City, composer Zhou Long. 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I'm Valerie Kaler. 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

0: Johannes Brahms hoping to mend his friendship with Joseph Joachim when he presented him that double concerto. Violinist Christian Tetzlaff and cellist Tanya Tetzlaff joined by the German Symphony Orchestra led by Paavo Järvi.
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0: Well, to wrap up the hour, how about a finale? I mean, why not? The Symphony No. 4 in F minor, the finale by Tchaikovsky, is played here by the Russian National Orchestra, and they're led by Mikhail Pletnev.

0: You have to admit, if he was thinking along those lines, it's a built-in standing ovation. The finale to the F minor Symphony No. 4 by Tchaikovsky, that was the Russian National Orchestra led by Mikhail Pletnev. 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It's kind of a neat thing. I'm Lynn Warfel. 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

0: A little parody slash tribute to Gioacchino Rossini by Eric Fenby. That was Rossini on Ilk L'Amore Overture. John Bradbury, clarinet, with the BBC Philharmonic Orchestra, and Ramon Gamba on the podium.
1: Former Manchester Mayor Andy Burnham could easily become the United Kingdom's seventh Prime Minister in 10 years. 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
4: When you think of downstate Illinois, what comes to mind? 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
0: Hi, I'm Scott Blankenship. Aaron Copland arranged several of his compositions for band, but this is the only piece he wrote that actually started out that way, commissioned for the College Band Directors National Association. An emblem stands for something. It's a symbol. And Aaron said that he called this work Emblems because it seemed to suggest musical states of being, noble or aspirational feelings, playful or spirited feelings. The exact nature of these emblematic sounds must be determined for themselves by each listener.

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0: For this last piece in the hour, let's head to the Highlands. John Wilson conducts the Royal Ballet Symphonia with music by Hamish McCunn. This is Highland Memories.

0: A short musical Highland trek to finish up this hour. That was Highland Memories by Hamish McCann. John Wilson conducting the Royal Ballet Symphonia. I'm Scott Blankenship. Thanks a lot for your company this afternoon.
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0: Richard Strauss teamed up with librettist Hugo von Hofmannsthal for Der Rosenkavalier. That was the waltz sequence number one, with Vladimir Ashkenazy conducting the Czech Philharmonic Orchestra.
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0: On Saturday, July 11th, bring your family to see Little Miss Anne's live music for kids from 3 p.m. to 3:45 p.m. at the Champaign Public Library. 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
4: Today on the 21st show, there are still people working to partition Illinois into two states, and more voters are being asked to support the idea this fall. We'll talk with a reporter who's done a deep dive into the new Illinois movement. Then, from the Billy Goat to the Black Sox, the idea that the Cubs and White Sox were cursed was a key part of Illinois baseball lore. Author Addie Baird explores those stories and more in her new book on baseball superstitions, rituals, and curses. It's called The Magical Game. I'm Brian Mackey. That's all coming up today on The 21st Show, which is a production of Illinois Public Media, airing on WILL in Urbana, WUIS in Springfield, WNIJ in Rockford DeKalb, WVIK in the Quad Cities, and WSIU in Carbondale. But first, news.
5: Live from NPR News, I'm Janine Herbst. The U.S. and Iran are continuing to trade attacks for the second day, leaving the fragile ceasefire agreement in limbo. The Pentagon says the U.S. hit more than 170 targets in Iran over the past 2 days. Iran says it fired at U.S. targets in Qatar, Kuwait, and Bahrain. Ambassador Nicholas Burns, who served in President George W. Bush's administration and led negotiations on Iran's nuclear program, says the U.S. has faced many challenges in dealing with Tehran.
6: They suffered through it. They didn't flinch. We're dealing with an exceedingly difficult and often very untrustworthy government in Tehran. And it appears to be a government that's divided. There seems to be one faction that does want a ceasefire of the United States, but the stronger faction is defiant.
5: Speaking there to NPR's All Things Considered. A new study published in JAMA finds that the number of people who died at the hands of law enforcement has grown significantly in the past couple of decades. And as NPR's Ritu Chatterjee reports, young black men between the ages of 18 and 29 had the highest mortality rate of all groups.
7: The researchers used mortality files from the CDC's National Center for Health Statistics. They found that there had been nearly 12,000 deaths caused by law enforcement officers between 2003 and 2024. That included 270 children. Annual deaths of adults at the hands of law enforcement more than doubled in that time period. For children aged 17 and under, the annual deaths jumped by nearly five times, from 8 to 37. Nearly 90% of all deaths were caused by firearms. However, the researchers note that deaths by law enforcement are underreported, and their analysis may be underestimating the real toll. Ritu Chatterjee, NPR News.
5: 600 people have now died from Ebola in the Democratic Republic of Congo, according to Africa CDC. In total, more than 1,700 people have gotten sick. NPR's Jonathan Lambert reports.
8: Two new suspected Ebola cases were reported in Kisangani, nearly 500 miles west of the hardest hit Ituri province. If confirmed, that'd bring the total number of affected provinces to four. Africa CDC epidemiologist Wessem Mankula called the situation dire.
9: This is the fastest growing Ebola outbreak ever.
8: In a press conference, he highlighted some good news. For instance, more than 2,000 Ebola tests are being processed each day. But health officials are still struggling with contact tracing, which is key to slowing down the outbreak. Ideally, nearly all new cases would come from known contacts. But right now, only about a third of new cases are, underlining the virus's unchecked spread. Jonathan Lambert, NPR News.
5: In men's World Cup soccer, France beat Morocco 2-0 today, reaching the semifinals. France plays the winner of the match between Spain and Belgium that takes place tomorrow. This is NPR. The head of the Smithsonian is defending the institution after a White House report accused the National Museum of American History of being driven by a, quote, radical activist ideology. NPR's Anastasia Siloukis has more.
10: The Trump administration's Domestic Policy Council issued a 162-page report on July 4th accusing the National Museum of American History in Washington, D.C. of telling a story of, quote, regret, tragedy, and shame. In response, Lonnie G. Bunch III sent a memo to Smithsonian staffers, which NPR has obtained. In that email, Bunch said the Smithsonian's work is, quote, driven by scholarship, accuracy, and an uncompromising commitment to tell the fullness of America's story. According to the Smithsonian's charter, all of its museums, 14 education and research centers, and the National Zoo are meant to be run independently of the federal government. Anastasia Tsilkas, NPR News, New York.
5: A former Olympic canoe racer pleaded not guilty in D.C. Superior Court today to charges of deliberately damaging the Lincoln Memorial reflecting pool. David Hearn faces a felony count of property destruction. Prosecutors say he deliberately pulled off part of the peeling pool liner, but he says he just put his hand in the water to examine the peeled liner. President Trump ordered a multi-million dollar renovation of the pool, but it has faced issues including algae and that peeling liner. Hearn's attorney says it's a concocted narrative. I'm Janine Herbst, NPR News in Washington.
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12: 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I'm Sam Ring here with your IPM news forecast from meteorologist Andrew Pritchard. For tonight, mostly cloudy with a chance of showers and thunderstorms and a low of 70 degrees, a southwest wind 5 miles per hour. Tomorrow, it'll be mostly cloudy with a chance of showers and thunderstorms all day, a high of 85 degrees and a low of 65 in the evening.
4: From Illinois Public Media, this is The 21st Show. I'm Brian Mackey. This fall, Illinois voters in at least another six counties are going to be asked whether they support the idea of partition, that is, Illinois becoming two states. There are multiple groups pursuing this idea. The one calling itself New Illinois, tagline, Leave Illinois Without Moving, they want to slice off Cook County, which I guess would remain Old Illinois. Then the other 101 counties, from Lake Winnebago and Joe Davies in the north to Alexander, Pulaski, and Massac in the south, they would make up New Illinois. We've talked with this group and others in the movement in the past, but this year they're getting national attention, and that's thanks in part to the work of reporter Connor Town O'Neill. He's been filing stories for NPR as part of their broader America 250 coverage. That includes a feature on All Things Considered and a full half-hour episode of the Sunday Story podcast just this past weekend. O'Neill's experience at NPR also includes the podcast White Lies, season one of which was a Pulitzer Prize finalist. Connor Town O'Neill joins us today in studio in Urbana. Connor, welcome to the 21st Show. Thanks for being here.
13: Hey, Brian. Good to be with you.
4: Before we get into it, I do want to mention we asked members of our texting group about that. You can join us by going to our website, 21stshow.org. We've got instructions there. Brandy in Urbana says, I'll vote against splitting Illinois off from Chicago. We don't generate enough tax revenue downstate to support ourselves. I'm also grateful for the progressive pull big cities provide. I'm a proud Illinoisan, and I do think Springfield is responsive to downstate needs. It seems like those who think otherwise wouldn't be happy either way on many issues. On the other hand, Tom in Elburn says, I think it's a great idea. The Democrats have control over the entirety of the state due to extreme gerrymandering. They do not represent the opinions and values of the rest of the state. They've ruined Illinois financially and continue to create deficits despite innumerable tax increases. I'm all for the division of Illinois into two states. You can join the conversation today at 800-222-9455. We're on this topic for the first half of the show. What do you think of this? Do you think state government is or is not responsive to the concerns of people outside Cook County? And if you get the chance, if you're in one of these counties, will you vote for or against? 800-222-9455 is the number. 800-222-9455. All right, Connor, let's start with some background. Talk a little bit more about what is motivating this push for partition.
13: Yeah, so I think it's incredible that the two text responses you got so far, I think, lay out a lot of the issue pretty succinctly. But basically, this group or a number of groups within this movement that want to create the 51st state see a whole host of grievances about this state. Tyrannically high taxes, what they see as tyrannically high taxes, what they allege are unconstitutional gun laws, and they look at this, you know, Democratic supermajority wielded by Democrats in the state legislature as serving urban needs, Chicago needs. One of the things that people are most exercised about, the thing that gets mentioned time and again, is the gas tax, which Illinois has one of the highest gas taxes in the nation. People in the movement see that as this undue burden on rural people who maybe live 30, 45 miles from where they work. You know, one person said, you know, there's not a business within 5 miles of where I live, so I'm driving all the time and I pay this high gas tax. And then to compound that, they say, you know, the state is using proceeds from that gas tax to subsidize the CTA in Chicago. And so they point to that as this emblematic issue that the state is set up in such a way that it benefits people in the city and doesn't serve the interests of folks in the rural counties. So I think that gives it as a nice sort of nutshell of the issue.
4: Yeah. Go ahead.
13: So now the question then, of course, as I think Brandy got at when she texted in, is, you know, does something like that, does that issue warrant creating a whole other state and grappling with the issues like funding a new state? That's to be determined, but that's the real tension in the issue right now, I think.
4: Yeah, we got another text message on this point. Steve in Mattoon says, it's the stupidest idea that's ever come out of the southern half of the state, which ironically, I think one of the organizers says this is from the northern half of the state, the very north part of the state, but I digress. He says, people just don't seem to realize how much of our money from the southern part of the state comes back to us. At least $1.80, some of the counties on the river get $3 back. And Connor, I know you looked into this. There is this impression of state spending that is way, how do we say, at variance with reality. You know, the Simon Institute at Southern Illinois University, Carbondale, now it was a decade ago, but they looked at these numbers. And, you know, you think of where the miles and miles of roads are, the universities, state parks, prisons, it's all downstate, mostly. And that means a lot of state infrastructure money, for example, goes there. How do people in this movement reckon with that?
13: That's right. That institute from that study from the Paul Simon Institute gets brought up time and again, and really exercises people in the movement, because you're right. As that study lays out, it's, you know, it's almost $3 in return in state services, like the ones you laid out: parks, universities, roads. For every dollar that they're taxed, they get almost up to $3 in the southern portion of the state in state services. Now, leaders in the New Illinois movement push back on that, though, because they say they quibble with the numbers and how it works, and I don't think we need to get into that. But if you just take it at face value, what those numbers say, they push back and say, look, that's the state as it's construed now. if we have our own way, which really I think they mean if you give us our own state, we're going to totally change how the state runs, how the state is taxed, what kind of business regulations are here. They look at people leaving the state, businesses leaving the state, and they say, look, if we lower our taxes and we create a more business-friendly environment here, people are going to stay, businesses are going to stay, businesses might even relocate here, sort of the Florida playbook in some ways. And that's going to totally change how the state is taxed and what kind of return downstate gets. So it's a sort of they want to render the Paul Simon study and those tax figures moot because they say, look, that's how it's construed now, but we could change all of that and have a more business-friendly kind of state.
14: I think it's interesting that their dividing line is Cook County, right? Not Chicago, not what we think of as Chicagoland. Which classically includes Lake, McHenry, Kane, DuPage, and Will counties, the collar counties. And now I think you could even argue Kendall and Grundy. There's been so much exurban sprawl that they're part of the Metroplex as well. Okay, you're an experienced radio and podcast producer, so you know numbers are bad on the radio, but I'm going to try anyway here.
13: Yeah.
14: Illinois has 12.7 million people. Cook County is 5.2 million. So New Illinois without Cook County would be 7.5. It would be a bigger state, actually, if you leave the collars in. And instead of being the sixth most populous state, we'd be 14th, which is like Arizona, Tennessee in that range. If you actually keep the population center together, right, which I know no one is asking for, but Cook and the collars, they would still be 8 million people. Downstate would be 4.3, which is like Kentucky, Oregon level. Talk about how they reckon with where they put this dividing line, right? And the idea that, because something I've struggled with in this is that the suburban counties have trended blue as well. I'm not sure it would deliver the results they're thinking and expecting.
13: Yeah, it's a good question. And where that line gets drawn has changed over time. There's a downstate rep, Brad Halbrook, who represents Shelbyville. He's the person who introduces the legislation to try and get this to happen. Because just to back up, for this to actually happen, the Constitution does lay out a mechanism for starting a new state out of territory in an existing state, and you need the state legislature's approval, and then the U.S. Congress as well. And so there is a rep who's I think he's on the executive committee of New Illinois, Representative Halbrook. He's introduced legislation to try and get the mechanics of this actually going. And the first time he introduced the bill, it was just Chicago. They've now, the most recent, he introduced the bill again in the most recent legislative session, and now it's construed as the 101 counties, not including Cook County. And I think part of that just has to do with the continuity of going county by county. The ballot referendums work county by county. So the real proof of concept that they have for this as a movement comes from these ballot referendums that are working county by county. And then, not to get into the whole, worse than numbers, bureaucratic stuff on the radio, but how counties would switch over and start a new state. Leaders in the movement understand the logistics of that to be a little bit easier if you go county by county. So they say, all right, Chicago, we really want to leave Chicago, but maybe easier to leave a whole county than just a city.
14: Well, you mentioned these referendums. These are advisory.
13: Yes.
14: What kind of success or failure have they had so far?
13: It's been success across the board. Since 2020, the Illinois Separation Referendum, which is another group within this movement, they've put this advisory question on the ballot in 33 counties, and every single county has voted yes, often overwhelmingly so. I think it's an average of 70%, sometimes upward of 80%. Now, a lot of these are rural counties, Moultrie County, pretty small county, but Iroquois County, pretty big, closer to Chicago, and Madison County, over by St. Louis, something like 250,000 people live in that county. They voted yes. There are actually 8 more counties that are going to have it on the ballot here in November. It's gone up since that story ran. I've been able to confirm 2 more county boards have approved the referenda appearing. So 8 more counties, perhaps up to 11. The deadline for getting the referendum on the ballot is in August. So if 11 happen, that puts the number up to 44. So by the end of the year, nearly half the counties in the state, anyway, could have voted on this.
14: Iroquois County, maybe larger geographically, 26,000 people live there.
13: Okay,
14: one of the things I did not have time to do in my fun with numbers this morning is tally up all the counties that have voted for it. And I'm curious if the population adds up to, well, obviously it's not going to add up to Cook County because like almost half the people in the state are in Cook County. But it's a really small number. You know, one of the questions that came up too in the text messages from people is the idea of sour grapes, and I wonder is this really just a movement of partisans, Republicans dejected over the fact that a majority of Illinoisans vote for Democratic politicians?
13: I think that's definitely in there. You mentioned some of these stories that I've been doing running as a part of the NPR package about the 250th anniversary of the Declaration of Independence. Leaders in the movement really talk about themselves in terms of the Declaration of Independence, take inspiration from the Declaration of Independence, allege that this is taxation without representation, have actually officially, formally declared independence from Cook County. And like the Founding Fathers in their declaration, they have a list of grievances. So there are, grievances, and they talk about them, capital G, grievances. I think that sense of grievances is definitely a part of it here. And I think part of that has to do talking with a lot of people in the movement. They feel this deep connection to this place. One of the people I talked to lives in a house that his great-grandfather built. Another lives in, on family land, homes that their fathers have built. They feel this connection to the place, but then they look at how the state is run politically. They don't see their politics represented in it. They feel completely shut out from affecting the kinds of changes that they'd like to see in this place. And yet at the same time, they feel this deep connection to the place. And I think that fuels a lot of that grievance.
14: I'm going to share another couple of messages from listeners here. Julian Bettendorf gets at some of those ideas of cultural differences and grievance. I guess she doesn't use that word. She says, separating Illinois is not a productive idea. I believe it stemmed from the vast differences between local culture in Chicago and that of downstate. But show me a state that doesn't have that between their big cities and the more suburban or rural areas. I think trying to separate them is selfish and naive. Separating the two won't magically create more resources or funds for one or the other. It's very much an I versus them and is a cop-out to working together and building community. We are the land of Lincoln. We belong together. And we also heard from Terry in the Quad Cities, who says downstate Illinois was primarily responsible for causing the graduated income tax to fail. And I'll just interject here. This was a constitutional amendment that the governor supported some years ago, although it failed to get the necessary supermajority to actually make it into the Constitution. Terry continues, it would have shifted more of the tax burden only to higher income people. Where are they located? Chicago and the suburbs. So if tax was their problem, why did they not shift it northward? I don't know if you have a response to either of those or how the movement has responded to those sort of critiques.
13: Yeah, I do think there is a I spoke to a expert on secession movements, Kenneth Owen, who's a history professor at University of Illinois Springfield, and he talked a lot about how often traditionally in other secession movements that he's looked at, often the threat of secession can kind of be a way of renegotiating a social contract in the state. He pointed to an earlier movement in Illinois, Forgottonia, where western counties in western Illinois were feeling neglected by the state and created a secession movement. They called it Forgottonia. And that instigated a bunch of public works projects and roads projects specifically in the western part of the state in the late 70s that addressed some of those issues. And so Dr. Owen thinks about this idea that, you're unhappy about specific things, you feel like you don't have any recourse, and so if you threaten secession, that can start a new kind of conversation and get things moving to some kind of compromise, or as he puts it, a renegotiation of the social contract, try and bridge some of these urban and rural differences. The issue, though, is that
14: I'm going to interrupt you because we need to pause here.
13: Sure.
14: And we'll come back to that. Forgottonia, some very nice highways, not super well traveled, I will say, even to this day in Western Illinois. But that's something we can continue this thread after a break. We're talking with Connor Towne O'Neill, writer, reporter, producer. You've heard his work producing the White Lies podcast for NPR. And he has been reporting on the new Illinois movement. You can join us 800-222-9455. This is the 21st Show. We'll be right back. This is Vic DiGeronimo. It's going to happen. You're going to tune into Classic Mornings and hear a piece of music that'll become one of your favorites. Trust me. When? Who knows? But don't take the chance that you might miss it. 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
15: There are a lot of questions about Mitch McConnell's health. 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But McConnell is not the only member of Congress who's been absent this year. What do top officials owe the public about their health? 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
14: It's the 21st Show. I'm Brian Mackey. We are talking about the idea of partitioning Illinois into two states, which there are a number of groups still pursuing. One calling itself New Illinois has been the subject of some recent reporting by Connor Towne O'Neill for NPR. His work's been on All Things Considered, a feature about this, and the most recent full half-hour episode of the Sunday Story podcast was about this. It's part of NPR's ongoing America 250 coverage. And we asked our listeners about this. We got a lot of text messages in very short order, mostly running against a lot of sort of like, what's the matter with Kansas type idea. If you remember that book from 25 years ago, Cheryl in Sullivan, Illinois says, I think it is ridiculously silly. Chicago helps downstate Illinois both financially and culturally. I think most people who support the separation are critically uninformed. And Randy in rural Peoria County says, it reminds me of Brexit. So let us just keep inflicting unnecessary pain. Somebody has way too much time. I think if that happens, I am moving. Wow, that is a bad idea. You can join us 800-222-9455. We're on this topic for about just another 7 minutes or so. And we're talking about it with Connor Towne O'Neill, again, who's been reporting on this for NPR. Connor, before the break, I'm sorry I had to interrupt you. We can pick up where we left off there, or move on to some meta questions that I'm hoping to talk with you about here.
13: Well, yeah. Well, I think that it. I was pointing to this earlier movement in the 70s, Forgottonia.
14: Forgottonia, yes,
13: out in Western Illinois, and that gets pointed to as a sort of proof of concept for this idea that say yes, people threaten secession as a way of getting attention. It's such a provocative term, secession, right? Someone mentioned the Land of Lincoln, the associations, connotations we have with the Civil War. It really sparks something. It gets attention. Once you get that attention, people that study secession movements say, oh, well, that becomes the way of starting a conversation that brings things back together, that might keep the state as one. The issue now, though, is that this is coming at a moment of such fierce political polarization in the country, and I think the polarization in Illinois, this urban-rural divide, really gets at something that is a major issue in the country. And so I suppose the question is, does that old coming together, you threaten it, but only to sort of get the ball rolling on a conversation and come back together, can that happen now? I think that's a question on everyone's mind.
14: All right, let's get meta in the time we have remaining here, because I got to admit, I'm conflicted about covering this every time it's come up. We've done two full hours on this in the past couple of 3 years now, I guess. On the one hand, it's happening, right? This is a deep sentiment, and I will say the Democrats have not done themselves favors with the extreme gerrymandering, right? Illinois is, if you look at statewide election returns, it's basically a 55-45 state in the Trump era, although, set aside the fact that we as recently as a decade ago, half our statewide electeds were Republicans. But, Illinois is a 55-45 state. The Democrats have gerrymandered it to be much bigger margins for themselves than that in the General Assembly. On the other hand, you know, the people saying these things, putting real questions on real ballots, these are advisory, they're not binding, but still, it's a fantasy. It would need the consent of Illinois government, which is never going to go for this. And so sometimes I wonder, is coverage playing into an unrealistic fantasy? And I wonder how you reckon with that.
13: Yeah, it's a good question. And I've received a lot of response from some of these stories. My editor at NPR has been forwarding me listener responses. And there is that meta question of the role of covering in this, if it is such a long shot. And, you know, I tend to work by the motto from the journalist Scott Carrier, who talks about how he tries to move toward the scary thing, mostly by listening. And just to clarify, but the scary thing in this case, I mean the fierce political polarization in this country right now and the divide and often what sparks into political violence in this country. That is the scary thing for me. So I'm trying to move closer to that thing, mostly by listening. And so when you hear about New Illinois and when you see these returns on the ballot referenda, you think something's happening here. Now, does it have the popular support of the state legislature for it to actually go? At the moment, no. This bill that was introduced in the last legislative session didn't make it out of committee. Actually, didn't even make it into committee. It didn't make it out of the rules committee, yeah, which is the
14: exactly.
13: First stop. So yes, it's a long shot in that way. And yet, it is happening. And there is serious support behind it in some places in the state. Obviously, as we're hearing from listeners and as I've been talking to people, that is by no means across the board all of downstate supports this. No. And yet, there is a big minority in the country, that support this. And because they're in that bind where they really want this to happen and it really seems like a long shot of happening, that is putting a lot of tension on the movement. And people are trying to figure out now what to do about that. They feel like their only recourse

0: study of conservative Americans' relationships to democracy. And the big takeaway, people can read this. We'll put a link to it on our website, 21stshow.org. But the big takeaway for me is that, you know, there are a group of conservative people in this country who really feel alienated, even as they have a trifecta in federal government right now, really feel alienated. And I wonder, you know, movements like this sort of play into that, into thinking there is a fantasy way out of this that is not working with your fellow Illinoisans to try and compromise or gain power back by persuading people, right? Just sort of taking your chips, going home. And, you know, again, I don't know if that's something the people in this movement are really reckoning with or how they're approaching it.
1: Yeah, it's an interesting question. And some people have talked to me about it as a kind of pressure release valve, that being a part of this movement is a way of channeling some of those grievances, some of this feeling of being shut out from state politics, being alienated from power in those ways, and that working to get these on the ballot referendum, talking to neighbors, going door to door, doing this grassroots movement, assembling signatures on petitions, that's a way of channeling that frustration into the political process. Now, people might disagree about how productive that specific process of our politics is, but they're engaged and they're getting out there and they're attempting to follow what the Constitution lays out, what state laws laid out, how county boards work. I mean, in some ways, this is an education in civics. Getting spun up on this story is learning a whole lot about county procedures, state procedures, federal procedures, the Constitution, the Declaration of Independence. So it's a really engaged political process. But because there is this alienation involved too, some people feel like, well, if it doesn't work, what are we going to do then? And one person I talked to is ready to grab his gun. You know, they just feel totally stymied in that if we're not going to get the votes in the legislature, then our only recourse is something more violent.
0: Oof. And that down that path, suffering lies. Yes. Connor Towne O'Neill, writer, reporter, and producer. He's been covering the New Illinois Movement for NPR. Thanks so much for being with us today on the 21st Show.
1: Thanks.
0: It's the 21st Show. I'm Brian Mackey. In 1945, so the story goes, the owner of Chicago's Billy Goat Tavern tried to get his pet goat into a baseball game at Wrigley Field. It was the 1945 World Series, and William Sienas was hoping to bring the Chicago Cubs some good luck and his tavern some publicity. As one version of the story has it, after some back and forth that went all the way up to the Cubs owner, the club let Sienas in, but not his goat. In a fit of anger, he declared, "The Cubs ain't gonna win no more." The team went on to lose that World Series, and it would be 71 years before they appeared in another and then won it for the first time in more than a century. It came to be called the Curse of the Billy Goat. Now, it's worth noting, Sienas' family and the Cubs' official historian both dispute that account. Still, the incident and its aftermath have become part of the lore and mythology of baseball, a sport full of superstitions and rituals. To journalist Addie Baird, it's those stories that give the sport a feeling of magic. Addie makes her living as a political reporter. She currently writes for the Salt Lake Tribune in Utah, and in the past has reported for Politico, BuzzFeed News, and other outlets. And last month saw publication of her new book, The Magical Game, The Spirit and History of Baseball's Superstitions, Rituals, and Curses. Addie's with us for the rest of the hour. Addie, welcome to the 21st Show. Thanks for being here.
2: Hi, it's great to be here.
0: All right, listeners, in order to make schedules meet, we spoke with Addie Wednesday afternoon. Because of that, no calls for this part of the show, but you can let us know what you think anytime. Our email address is talk@21stshow.org. All right, you write quite a bit about the curse of the Billy Goat in your book. You've done the research. What's your understanding of what actually happened that day?
2: This is a really good question. This was one of my main questions when I embarked on the project of this book. And as you mentioned, I talked to both the descendants of William Sienas and to the Cubs official historian. And the Cubs official historian, I think, tells the version of this story that is truest to the facts. And I say truest to the facts because I talk in the book about how there's truth to mythology. It's something that we want to believe in sort of the version of the story that's become famous. But the Cubs official historian talks about how when William Sienas came to the game on this fated day, he actually

0: got the goat inside. And so that's kind of the fundament, the where these kind of fundamentally, these stories kind of fundamentally break down. And there's actually photographs of this. There's photographs of Sienna's walking this goat on the field. And it was him walking it on the field. And by the way, it had been a rainy day and the goat had gotten wet. And by the time he's walking the goat on the field, it had started to dry up, but you can imagine how like a goat that was once wet, that hasn't been like washed, starts to dry and it's stinky. And that
1: Fragrant.
0: also
1: Fragrant is the word
0: causes,
1: that comes to mind, yes.
0: it's fragrant. And that contributes to this curse because the National League president was actually sitting right in like the area where Sienna's is parading this smelly goat on the field, and they were so embarrassed about this, they being kind of management at large and the stadium and the Cubs, they're so embarrassed by this in front of the head of the National League in which they play, and it's that then they actually kick the goat out. And so there's this, they had threatened to arrest him for trespassing, by the way. So there's this kind of initial tension in the story that we wash over in the way that we kind of tell the lore now. But that is my understanding from, the team's historian, the photographs that we have, the newspaper articles at the time of what really happened on this fateful day. And the other thing to note that is that there was no talk of a curse at this time. It was not actually, Sienna's apparently sent this telegram, it's real, saying, the Cubs will never win on my watch, essentially. But he doesn't say, like, I curse you. There's no immediate, like, they're cursed by this bar owner. That comes later as sort of banter in the newspapers with his friend who's a columnist. But it's a telling story about how we like to form the myths and form the stories of our curses that's challenged a bit by the history of it.
1: Truthiness, as Colbert once put it.
0: Totally.
1: Yeah, talk more about what actually did cause this lore or myth to sort of take hold.
0: Yeah, so Sienna's has a friend who's a columnist at the paper. And when the Cubs actually started to have some hope, about 2 decades later, it's 15, 20 years later, the Cubs really have some hope to play well and maybe go to the World Series. And David Condon writes in the paper about this kind of feud between this bar owner and the team owner, and kind of tells this story that it's they've been cursed, and the Cubs playing so well has actually made the two of them make up, and there's hope and there's faith, and then the Cubs collapse. So the question is like, well, is it Sienna's fault? Is it, it becomes this banter in the newspaper, and Condon is Sienna's friend. He comes into the bar. There's so many journalists like to drink in this bar of his, and that I think is very key for this story, that it's a reporter's bar.
1: Yeah, I think the simpler explanation as a born and raised Southsider and White Sox fan is that the Cubs just stink. So what can you do? The White Sox though had go ahead.
0: Sienna's actually says the same thing. He gets asked after the Cubs collapse if he has cursed the Cubs, and he says the Cubs curse themselves.
1: A lot of that going around these days. Of course, the White Sox have their own curse of the Black Sox that took 90 years to break. And it's not even unique to American baseball. You write about a team in Japan that spent decades dealing with its own curse after throwing a statue of Colonel Sanders from Kentucky Fried Chicken into a river. Talk about how just the idea of a curse can bring about failure.
0: Well, this is something that I talked about with the Cubs official historian, is this feeling that, he said, if you believe you're cursed, you're cursed. And I think that's it. I think in the book, I look at a whole series of curses. As you mentioned, there's a team in Japan that throws a statue from KFC into the river, and it becomes this kind of piece of lore, similar to this lore that surrounds the Cubs of the Billy Goat. And the team's official historian said, if you believe that something is going to go wrong, something will go wrong. And what could be more cursed than that feeling of foreboding that kind of haunts you? And the longer it goes on with the Cubs, it's 108 years, when you're 99 years into this bad luck into this like very entrenched story, you start to believe it.
1: All right, we are going to take a break on the program. We'll continue with Addie Barrett. Her book is The Magical Game, The Spirit and History of Baseball's Superstitions, Rituals, and Curses. She is also a political reporter now at the Salt Lake Tribune. We're on tape today, so no calls, but our voicemail line is 217-300-2121. 217-300-2121. We'll have more after a short break. This is The 21st Show. Stay with us.

0: Louise Ferranc was a composer, pianist, and professor, a central part of the music scene in Paris in the mid-1800s. She fought for and got equal pay for equal work as the only woman to be a professor at the Paris Conservatory in the entire 19th century. 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
4: It's the 21st Show. I'm Brian Mackey. We're talking about the myths, legends, and superstitions of baseball. Addie Barrett is the author of a book about all of that. It's called The Magical Game, The Spirit and History of Baseball's Superstitions, Rituals, and Curses. We heard a firsthand account of this from our texting group. You can join, by the way, by sending the word TALK to 217-803-0730. Franny in Hinckley, Illinois, says there's probably a million moms in Illinois with similar stories. When my son's high school baseball team was on a winning streak, he would not let me wash his baseball socks. He didn't want me washing the good luck out of them. Again, we taped this conversation with Addie on Wednesday, so no calls, but let us know what you thought. TALK at 21stshow.org. All right, Addie, you're a day job political journalist. You mentioned in the acknowledgments that when you told your agent you had a book idea, I'm sure she thought, hoped even, that it was going to be a politics book, you write. So what inspired you as a self-described converted baseball fan to write a book about baseball?
5: Well, first of all, I love that you read the acknowledgments. I think that I feel like there's such little special treasures and gems from authors that get skipped over. So I appreciate the acknowledgments. Shout out. There's a lot of really special people in there. But yes, my agent is one of them. And it's interesting. It's like, I don't know. I think maybe if you're listening to this and you're a writer, you might understand this feeling. But like ever since I was a kid, I wanted to write a book. It's like I read under my, you know, blanket at night with a flashlight, genuinely. But I was working as a political reporter at BuzzFeed News, and I was covering Congress. I covered two impeachments in 2 years. I covered a pandemic. I covered mass shootings, and I was really burnt out, and they restructured the newsroom, and I left, and that kind of feeling of being a kid who just wanted to like write and read books more than anything was like really bubbling up in me, and I started calling my friends who were authors and asking for their advice about how to approach a book. And I was thinking about writing a politics book because it was just what I knew best and have always written about. And a friend of mine said, you have to write about something you really like. And the truth is, politics is like important, but I don't like it. And I thought, what do I really like? And the answer was baseball and its magic. And I am a converted baseball fan. I fell in love at a really special game when I was in college, which is a long story that you can read about in the book. It's very special. But I also started to discover that even, you know, in baseball, there was this magical culture. And I've always been interested in that. I've been interested in astrology and magic and ever since I was a kid. And so it all kind of came together in this moment that felt very magical for me, so to speak, to get to write this book about essentially my like passion project, my kind of hyper fixation that was, you know, I was able to use my work as a reporter and my ability to like approach a longer reporting project to the book. But I got to turn that kind of approach on something that I've never until now written about. So it was really special.
4: What is it that makes baseball more magic than, say, basketball or, you know, professional ultimate frisbee or any of the many other sports out there?
5: That was basically my number one reporting question. And I think there's several answers. The first is there's a lot of research that shows that in sports where there's less scoring, there's a higher luck factor. So basketball, of our four major North American sports, has the lowest luck factor. And in a series of seven games between two teams, 80% of the time, the team that is the better team by record is going to emerge. That is not true in baseball. There is such a luck factor. To get that same 80% best team advances figure out of baseball, baseball teams, I'm not joking, would have to play like series of 80 games because there's so much luck and so much variability in baseball. It's not just about skill because it's lower scoring. So that is part of it. The other thing is that baseball has a really strange structure compared to our other four major North American sports in that the defense and the offense are imbalanced and the defense has the ball. And this creates a huge disadvantage for players on the offensive. And as anyone who has paid any attention to baseball in their life can sense, baseball is a game predicated on failure. We see amazing players fail 7 in 10 times. And that also breeds a magical culture. We know from the history of research about superstition and magical thinking and magical practice that people engage in magic when the outcome is uncertain. And it's a way of maintaining at least a feeling of control over an uncontrollable situation. And I think baseball, every single one of those little pieces comes together for this puzzle that I think just really appeals to the magical thinking and the pattern recognition that we are really primed to do as human beings. And I think it's that kind of whole cocktail of things that results in this really magical game.
4: I love that you talked about the role of luck there. And you think about it, like you said, premised on failure. This is a sport where someone who is batting 300, right, they're getting a base hit 30% of their at-bats. That's considered elite, all-star level.
5: Yeah.
4: You're still failing 70% of the time at your job. And what other job would let you do that? I don't think your employers would allow that sort of failure, right?
5: No way.
4: So one of the ways that baseball players like to, you know, I mentioned the mom not washing her son's socks, right? And that's the superstitions. And players have many of them. They always warm up at the same time. They drink the same, you know, brand of coffee, same shirt, same socks. What is it about baseball, you know, that lends itself to these superstitions beyond the, you know, the role of
5: totally.
4: Yeah.
5: Yeah. So then I think you're getting at kind of this other little aspect of it, which is that baseball is a daily game. We know from the studies of superstition and the psychology of superstition that we're more likely to develop superstition about things that are happening over and over again. So the fact that there's a baseball game almost every single day from like April to November is part of what creates this sense for players and for fans that you're repeating the superstition because the thing itself is frequently repeated. And this goes on down through a baseball game. You know, players who have at-bat superstitions, not only are they playing baseball basically every day, they're seeing, you know, 10 pitches in maybe up to like 10 pitches in an at-bat and in that case, maybe dozens of pitches over the course of a game that creates again this feeling that there's some value in repeating the superstition because you're frequently finding yourself in a situation where maybe it's helpful. And there is this real body of research that says, at least for athletes, it can be helpful and that it gives a player a sense of confidence to perform a ritual. It gives a player a feeling that they are prepared and protected in what they're about to embark on. And that has a measurable, real effect on performance. Whether you think that's, you know, supernatural magic in action, I think is where people really get lost. But the real psychological benefit is there and documented.
4: Well, even the most skeptical among us can say the placebo effect can be real in certain instances. Yeah. Yeah. So baseball has arguably, though, been losing some of its magic, right? And what's made it unique for almost as long as it's existed. Talk about that undercurrent in baseball history.
5: The description of it as an undercurrent in baseball history is perfect. And I will be totally honest with your listeners. When I pitched this book, I pitched a chapter about the magic being dead. And this was right before Major League Baseball that I pitched this book. Major League Baseball was about to implement a pitch clock. And I was really against a pitch clock. And I proposed a chapter in this book about how it was destroying what makes baseball magical. Because for me, a lot of what makes baseball magical is the way that a baseball game exists outside of time. There's no clock, and I felt like the pitch clock would imperil that magic. And I started doing my research about this question of baseball dying. And I encountered something really interesting, which was that people have been saying that baseball is dying for like 150 years. And it's still here. And I really went down this rabbit hole. One of the earliest examples that we have is from the 1860s of a player talking about how baseball players don't play ball like they used to, quote unquote, and that other forces controlled the game. And he was referring to the influence of gambling on the sport and that it had killed the magic of when he was young and people played for the joy of it. And it was so funny because it's basically this cycle that I encountered every decade or so of someone saying baseball is dead, baseball is actually back, baseball is dying, the magic is dead, even if you know the business of baseball is healthy. And I thought, well, surely I can't argue that baseball is dying and that the magic is dead if people have been saying that for so long and it keeps surviving and I'm out here writing a book about the very magic of it. And then I watched the pitch clock get implemented and I was really surprised. I was living in Washington, D.C. at the time and I lived not far from Nats Stadium and I loved going to games, but I wouldn't really go on weeknights because I would end up getting home at like 11:30 and it was too late and I had to work the next morning. And the season that they implemented the pitch clock, all of a sudden, games were significantly shorter. And without really thinking about it, I started going to weeknight games more often. And I was like, isn't this funny that my complaint was that the pitch clock would make less baseball and thus less magic? And it's actually brought more baseball into my life. And it really challenged my thinking about the impact on the game. And I have complaints about baseball. Like, that's also part of the tradition for people who love baseball is to complain about baseball. It really is. But I really changed my mind on this. And part of it was seeing it implemented today and the way that it brought more fans. It brought younger fans. It actually meant more time for me in the game. And when I was looking back through baseball history, I noticed something too, which was that the early descriptions of the game are of the game having vim to it and having an alacrity to it and that you couldn't get out of your seat for fear of missing something, which doesn't really sound like the baseball we know. But I was talking to a friend about the pitch clock, and he was like, I feel like I can't go get a beer or I miss half an inning. And I realized that the pitch clock was actually bringing us, if our goal is to keep baseball kind of like pure and classic, that the pitch clock actually started to sound a bit more like the early descriptions of the game that I had encountered over the course of my research about this question of the game's death, and that really challenged my assumptions for me as well. So I think this is part of what makes baseball so special, is that the history is so rich, and it's just interesting to encounter yourself in it. You know, I felt like I was this very modern baseball fan, and I started to complain about the pitch clock and look back through the history, and I saw myself.
4: Well, we're coming to the end of our time together, and I want to end by asking you, we're now, what, 20 years into the Moneyball era, give or take, right? Maybe even 25. You know, anyone can go on their phone, look up a player's stats throughout their whole career. What is it that keeps us attached to these rituals, these stories, these superstitions?
5: Well, we talked about luck a little bit earlier, and I was talking to some sabermetricians, you know, people who are experts in baseball statistics while I was writing this book. And one of them pointed out to me that you could do the stats perfectly and you will never actually know the outcome of the game. You can never actually exactly accurately predict how a game is going to go. I was watching the Mets last night, which I still do despite it all, and Cubs fans will understand. And they ended up playing this bizarre game. They lost 16-12. They were at one point up like 9-4. And it was so random. And I had the thought, like, how could we analytically ever predict this game? And I think that's what keeps us coming back. And it's what keeps the magic alive, that there's this element of luck and randomness. And it feels like there's like this thread of fate running through the game, which the Mets announcers said last night. They said when the Mets were up, Gary Cohen said only fate could take this win from the Mets. And I thought it will. And I think that's what keeps it alive, is that we can never really know. And in that way, it's this sort of mystery that we encounter every single day, every single summer.
4: Addie Baird, the book is The Magical Game, The Spirit and History of Baseball's Superstitions, Rituals, and Curses. It's available now from St. Martin's Press. Addie, thanks so much for sharing your work with us today on the 21st Show.
5: Thank you.
4: That is it for us today and this week. The 21st Show is a production of Illinois Public Media. I'm Brian Mackey. Thanks for listening. We'll talk with you again on Monday.

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0: Good evening from Urbana and the University of Illinois. 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